Doc here, how about we give it up to Coop? What an incredible job he did walking from Atlantic City, New Jersey, all the way to CHOP. And all week long, he was broadcasting live so many different places. And of course, you could donate. I bet you still could if you text CHOP, C-H-O-P, to 34984. 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

So you see this story? This 7-year-old set the record from Monroeville, PA. The Guinness record for wearing 50 sweaters at one time. I'm going to go with you. Probably didn't do this Thursday or Friday, and he probably didn't do it outside. But he did it. 50 sweaters. He looked like the Michelin man when he was all done. With like two twigs for legs. It's Big 98.1.

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8: He'd lost the 2014 final to Germany. He'd retired from international football. He'd come back. At 35 years old in Qatar, Lionel Messi played the tournament of his life. The final, Argentina against France. Messi 2-0 up at halftime. Then Mbappe, in 97 seconds, scored twice. 2-2, extra time. Messi scored. Mbappe equalized. A hat trick. The first in a final since 1966. Penalties. Argentina won. Messi finally lifted the trophy he'd been chasing his entire life. Maradona's ghost finally appeased. The greatest individual career in football's history finally had its missing line. He'd done it. The arc complete. The boy from Rosario, home.
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You think it's good enough. Is it? I'm Susie Welch. I host a podcast called Becoming You. People think, okay, an A plus life is not available to me, but there is a way. We are all in the process of becoming ourselves. 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
3: 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Bob Dylan with Jimmy Vaughn and the Tilt-A-Whirl Band and Britney Spencer on July 17th. Toto with Christopher Cross and the Romantics on July 26th. 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
19: Hello, I'm Raquel Williams. Welcome to Bridging Philly. Swimming is not only for recreation, it's also a life-saving skill. However, in many communities, there's a lack of access to that activity year-round, and for some, there's also a fear of the water. There is history behind swimming in the African American community, and I talk about it with the creator of the pool exhibition at the Fairmount Waterworks, a legendary swim coach from Philadelphia who helped thousands of Black children learn how to swim, and the director of education and research for diversity and aquatics.
20: We'll be a much better society if more people got in the water and swam.
19: And Charity Howard catches up with FIFA Fan Fest.
21: This is how large it is. You need a golf cart.
19: All that's coming up on Bridging Philly. The story of swimming in America is also a story about access, exclusion, and the long shadow of segregation. For generations, Black families were denied entry to public pools, pushed out of recreational spaces, and left without the life-saving skill of swimming. Those policies didn't just shape leisure, they shaped fear, generational trauma, and disproportionate drowning rates that persist today. Understanding this history means confronting how public infrastructure, racial violence, and cultural narratives combined to keep entire communities away from the water, and how today's advocates are working to reverse that legacy through education, representation, and healing. Joining me today are three leaders who have dedicated their work to reshaping the aquatic landscape. Victoria Prezia is creator of the Pool exhibition at Fairmount Waterworks. She's also founder of Habitech and the Blue Green Fund, along with Blue Revolution Games. Dr. Angela Beal Tawfiq is Director of Education and Research for Diversity in Aquatics. And Coach Jim Ellis is CEO and Head Coach of PDR Swimming for Success, whose 5 decades of leadership have opened the water to thousands of young swimmers. Welcome, everyone, to Bridging Philly.
22: Well, so great to be here.
23: Absolutely.
20: Thank you very much.
19: So let's get right into it. Myself, I don't know how to swim. There is a fear of water. But I'm going to correct that. We're on a mission to correct that for the whole family. But when I saw the pool exhibition, it just opened up just so many realities to me, because there's just so much history there and the generational trauma. It is amazing how I'm looking at this going, is this why? Could this be why? To me, it's just fascinating. So maybe we can just go ahead and go right into the pool exhibition, because the pool exhibition really tells the story. Victoria, and maybe you can talk about how you came to put this exhibition together.
22: I had no idea about this history, and I came across 2 books. One is called Contested Waters, a book about the segregated swimming in America and the current day implications of it by Dr. Jeff Wiltsey. And then the second one is about the Blue Mind Theory, so biological research that looks at the health benefits of water. And in reading those 2 books, it was like an ignition point. And then I had, you know, started my company based on connecting people to the natural world through water. And it just seems so very important. And Jim Ellis is one of the people that I discovered in my research, and Jim was an early believer in the project. I have to say, he understood what we were getting at, because what you're talking about, this idea of trying to connect people to a time that seems unfathomable, and a time, you know, in the 1500s, when people from Africa and the Caribbean were known as the finest swimmers in the world. And then to flash forward to the 1930s, and that history had been so erased through exclusion. And we know, exclusion happens in all sorts of ways that have become institutionalized and things that it's very hard for you to parse out often, unless you're either experiencing it or really looking for it. And so, you know, this story is meant to have different access points so that wherever you're coming from, you're receiving this invitation to see something new, learn something new, but also relate your experience to it. So wherever you're coming, I think pool was really providing a space for upliftment, for a space of education, and also for healing.
19: Yeah. And I think it's so well done. There's just so much there to learn. And don't feel bad about not knowing that history. I mean, I knew the stories, but I absolutely never made the connection to how it's affecting us today. And Coach Ellis, I know that's something that for over the 50 years you have been, you know, helping kids get over that fear and making sure that they learn how to swim. And I didn't realize, you know, how deeply involved you were with this project. What was very important to you that this project convey to the public?
20: Two-thirds of the planet is water. Two-thirds of the planet is water. We're only living on one-third of the planet. The rest of it's water. Water is what we are made of. When they look to explore the planets, they're looking for water. Mm-hmm. Water is what generates life in our world. I got introduced to swimming early on at seven. It was something I took to immediately. One lesson, that was it. I was swimming. It was something I knew that was good for me, and it's good for people. Next is my parents couldn't go to a lot of places to swim when they were younger. Well, once I got of age and things changed, I went to those pools they weren't allowed to swim in, and I swam every day just to make up for them not swimming. Mm. But then the other issue is we're living in terrible times for mental health. Yeah. Well, if you swim and swim laps, you relieve that stress, that tension, and you feel good about yourself. There's good vibes that are about that. And so I saw that as a young man. And then coming out of college, they interviewed some prominent people, and they were saying African-Americans couldn't swim because we were built wrong. Mm. And that the color of our skin, and that lit a fire into me because I'm a product of the 60s. I was protesting, wanting to make a change in the world. And I could do it through swimming. Mm. And so teaching kids how to swim, they got the little Red Cross cards as 7, 8, 9, 10 years old, put it up on the refrigerator, but they didn't go swimming again. Mm. So swimming team was a vehicle to get kids to get to learn to swim, then keep them in the water, because now swimming becomes a way of life with their family. And then from there, everybody's not going to be a great world-class swimmer, but they learn water safety. They're comfortable with the pool. It's healthy. It's a family event that they can take part in, and they can branch off into being lifeguards. They have jobs. There's a lot of advantages to swimming that are out there that a lot of people don't know. So that's what inspired me to develop a team, get them swimming at the highest level possible, and then that exposure would help bring other people to the pool.
19: I love how you pretty much took the power back for your parents, since they weren't able to, you know, go to these areas and swim. But, you know, there are lasting effects from things of that nature. You were able to do that, but so many African Americans were not able to do that and still see the water as something dangerous, something that they shouldn't venture toward, something that they can't conquer as a whole. And I want to get into, don't want to sanitize anything. I want to get into, you know, the things that were happening, that could continue to happen up until this point, that kind of allowed us to keep that mentality, to have that fear, the segregated pools, the violence surrounding using the pool. One picture that struck me in the pool exhibition is the draining of the pool after a young Black child was entered the pool. And we have to remember that this was not that long ago that this was happening. Stick a little toe, your little brown toe in the water, the whole pool had to be drained. Now, that's devastating. Can we talk about those images that are just so striking in this exhibition?
22: You know, as I was going through this exhibition, there was in the back of my mind this idea of how do we heal some of these traumas without causing more trauma?
19: Right.
22: And so if you're constantly seeing these images that are so violent, so unjust, so unkind, and so in a lot of the framing of the images, we are also framing them in a way where we're not focusing on the victim and more trying to put some more attention on what we were, in my mind, thinking of the person imposing this, the perpetrator. We wanted to show these images for one, because they were very unknown, and two, because they are so recent in our history, and three, because I think it shows that connection with these were everyday people.
0: Yeah.
22: So one of the, I think, powers of the project, so Jim came on so early on as the angel that he is, and he then opened up the door to people like Dr. Angela Beltrafik and others. So there were 17 featured voices, and part of it was to make sense of those images. But I wanted to give them perspective of contemporary voices. So throughout the exhibit, we have these very hard historical moments mm-hmm. in our history, and I wanted to juxtapose them with these inspiring voices of people who are doing incredible work today, in spite, despite, regardless of whatever happened, in their personal lives or in the world, they are continuing. So that was very uplifting. And I can't tell you how many people cried at Poole. And I think part of that juxtaposition was you weren't stuck in the past. I come from a museum background. My first company, Habitech, focuses on interpretation, planning, and design. Museum professionals often get away with, you know, leaving things in the past, but they're not in the past.
0: Yeah.
22: We see this as a contemporary story.
0: Yeah, absolutely. Dr. Beltrafik, maybe you can talk a little bit about diversity in aquatics. What's the main goal of diversity in aquatics?
1: Our main mission is to empower, promote, and support water safety awareness and drowning prevention in the community, but also nationally and globally. As we said, this is a story that impacts, when we're talking about water safety and drowning prevention, it impacts everyone.
0: Yeah.
1: White, Black, purple. It impacts everyone, but it's important, as you said, leading with voice, with trying to address the barriers and fears by creating spaces where people can come to the water as they are. The reality is these barriers still exist. Did you know that we passed our first United States National Water Safety Action Plan just about 2 years ago? Were you aware?
0: No, I don't think so.
1: So I want everybody, right? Because we have to know, yes, water safety and learning to swim and swimming lessons are really important. Having a pool, getting access. But Diversity in Aquatics believes we have to have an entry point. People might not ever get a swimming lesson. People might not ever have access to a swimming pool. Because if a mother, right, one of the things we know, if a parent doesn't know how to swim, the likelihood is that their child won't know how to swim. We can go through the numbers if we'd like. But Diversity in Aquatics wants people to still come to the water, and we want them to have an awareness that could be an educational awareness. Guess what? You can save a life if you know how. Giving you resources. Water is a healing power, but sometimes what if you just can't get past that? How can you still get people to the water?
0: Mm-hmm.
1: And exhibit, for example, art.
0: Yeah.
1: Just being aware and getting information.
2: Also, to get people to the water by having pools available.
0: Right.
2: My success in Philadelphia has been because I had access to pools, and I was able to have access and teach people, grow people, bring them to the sport, and make them comfortable. Teaching senior citizens who never had an opportunity, we brought them to the pool.
22: And the intergenerational piece. So, you know, a vibrant public pool in a community serves everyone from birth until death, because it's something that you can literally do your entire life. And that's something that Jim really speaks about, I think, beautifully, and that other countries have really created and invested in these kinds of community facilities and infrastructure to meet these generations where you want those generations to come together.
0: Yeah.
2: Yeah, my motto is from the womb to the tomb.
0: Well, you have taught thousands of people in Philadelphia how to swim, and you were talking about you just brought them to the water, the seniors,
1: yes,
0: the kids.
1: Absolutely.
0: How many of them, the percentage of them who had a fear of the water, how were you able to kind of help them overcome that?
2: It's just confidence, getting rid of the myths, teaching and getting them to understand which you've been listening to, but it's not true. Mm-hmm. And again, the right facility, the right environment, the environment is important. Having people feel good about themselves. You don't have to kind of look like Mr. Atlas or Bathe in Beauty. Just come as you are. Just have some self-confidence, self-esteem about yourself. Let's get in the water and just enjoy it. And it's health. health and well-being. That's the bottom line. We'll be a much better society if more people got in the water and swam. Mm-hmm.
22: Yeah, Jim, I don't know if we ever talked about this, but I taught swimming lessons when I was in high school and then in college. And I, in college, ended up working with kids who had had trauma in the water. So how do you get them back in the water? And I found that, you know, trauma is shared between people who love each other. Mm. So it's almost impossible because there's so much empathy, or, you know, or the connection. And I often had to separate the parents mm-hmm. because the parents would, because they may have witnessed trauma, the kid may have witnessed trauma. And so the parent would get so nervous and full of anxiety yeah. seeing the kid in the mm-hmm. water. And I've always loved kids and old people, but I always loved kids. And they would want to be held in the water. So, you know, when we had really young ones and we had station one through, mm-hmm. I forget how many stations, right. and there could be station one lifers who really just wanted to literally be held in the water. And so mm-hmm. for an entire summer, that's what you might do for 30 minutes.
2: That's right.
1: Exactly. That's right. What we're talking about is really understanding what it means to be in the water. Access is important. So with diversity in aquatics, like we're talking about, access to information and access to educational points mm-hmm. when pools are not available, it will take teams of people and intentionality to support infrastructural change. But what can we do right where we are? The pool exhibition was at Fairmont Waterworks. Diversity and Aquatics, in collaboration, we have been given guardianship over the pool exhibit, and we have been raising funds to make it mobile. We were able to create phase one where it's a standalone.
22: We do.
1: We have a one.
22: Mobile
1: it
22: exhibit.
1: Is alive. We do.
22: It's
1: have
22: an amazing 10 by 10 pop-up.
1: Wow.
22: And Diversity and Aquatics featured it in Atlanta this mm-hmm. past year. It's incredible. And it takes a 5,400 square foot exhibit and it's like a powerhouse blue cube. That's how we really
1: That's
22: see
1: how,
22: it.
1: And we're, because it's like, okay, how can we continue? Because we're talking about nearly 1 in 5 U.S. adult women, that's 19.4%, say they don't know how to swim. And that's compared to 1 in 9 men, which is about 11.2%. So when we're talking about how we can approach and bring people to the water, we're not just talking about pools. We're talking about being responsible around water, having that information, knowing how to put a life jacket on and the importance of it.
0: You made some excellent points, Doctor. I'm going to ask Coach Ellis to have the last word here. And I want to ask you, Coach Ellis, I want to kind of ask you, and you can just frame it in your own way, you know, how Black communities can kind of reclaim water as the place of joy and safety and belonging. And for those who are on the fence thinking about, oh, maybe I should learn how to swim, maybe I should, you know, what's the message that you want to convey?
2: I think the biggest thing is understanding the importance of what we're talking about is an aspect of enhancing their lives across the board, enhancing their lives for longevity, enhancing their lives for getting rid of some of the ailments and health issues that we deal with. The water will help that, whether it's a pool, a lake, a creek, or whatever, the water will help that. But we have to come together as a community to do it. Individuals beating the drum, we don't get the attention. And in this day and age with the political climate, I think now's the time for people to rise up and say, let me give it a try. Because I've taught 80-year-old women how to swim. Mm. People who have learned to swim, who have overcome fears, they need to spread the word. Mm. They need to spread the word to bring other people in. I'm currently at the Croc Center, the Salvation Army Croc Center on Michigan Avenue.
0: Okay.
2: And it's a nice facility, but not enough people are using it. They need to come to the pool, come to the water. They need to come to the water. We're there for you. It will help our community tremendously.
0: Okay.
2: It will get rid of some of the things that are bringing violence into our community and the stress. It's not a healthy time. And water will change that. Water will definitely change it. I've seen it.
0: Coach Ellis, how can people learn more about PDR Swimming for Success? Where can they go?
2: We have a website. Like I said, we're based at the Croc Center, the Philadelphia Salvation Army Croc Center on Wishagen Avenue. People say, oh, competitive swimming. Well, I'm just using that as a tool to bring people to the water. And then once you come to the water, you'll be there for life.
0: Got it. Got it. Mm. And Dr. Beal Tawfiq, how can people learn more about diversity in aquatics?
1: Well, you can go to www.diversityinaquatics.org to learn more about diversity in aquatics.
0: Okay.
1: And we are excited to have you.
0: And Victoria Prezia, there's a couple of different areas here. How can we learn more about Habitech, Blue Green Fund, Blue Revolution Games, and of course, the pool exhibition?
22: 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And also, you know, one of the things I just want to say, the joy. When you meet Jim Ellis, what he exudes in person is joy. And that's the one thing that I think when you have, when you're purposefully excluded from aquatics or water, that you're also being excluded from that very unique kind of joy that water gives us and nurtures us with. So for the pool exhibition, part of it was also to show beautiful black bodies swimming, just enjoying the water, being held by the water, and to contradict some of the images that have, you know, dominated the collective consciousness and to help move it forward.
0: Thank you so much, Coach Jim Ellis. Appreciate your time. Dr. Angela Beal Tawfiq, thank you. And Victoria Prezia, thank you all so much for joining us and sharing this on Bridging Philly. Do appreciate it.
2: Well, we thank you. I definitely thank you.
1: Thank you.
0: Well, Philly is set to host the FIFA World Cup this week, and as soccer fans across the city are gearing up, FIFA Fan Festival organizers are building a huge fan complex to meet the moment. Let's learn more on this latest Shara in the City.
3: This week on Shara in the City, we're revving up for the FIFA World Cup right here in Philly and, of course, the Fan Festival at Lemon Hill. And we're getting a personal tour of the Fan Festival grounds from the man on top himself, Michael Delbain. Now, he said to meet him right here at the intersection of Kelly Drive and Sedgley. I'm so excited. Wait, wow, what is this?
4: Hey, Shara, it's Melissa Ferdinand from Philly Soccer. Jump on in the golf cart. Let's go take a look.
3: All right, so who's driving here?
5: I'm Michael Delbain. I'm the executive producer of the Fan Festival.
3: I love it. So you guys are giving me a one-on-one special view, getting the VIP treatment, and I'm loving every second of it, up close and personal, and we're getting to see exactly what fans are going to see.
5: That's right.
3: I love it. Let's go.
5: Let's go.
3: Woo, you can hear it, guys. Yeah.
5: So we're going to ride right up Sedgley Drive, which goes right up the middle of the Fan Festival footprint.
3: We're in the cart, if you can't hear it already. This is kind of fantastic. This is how large it is. You need a golf cart.
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3: Love it.
5: It's where our kids and family zone is. We got a little playground over here and all of that. And then on the other side is really the business side. That's all focused on watching the match. So there's big open spaces for you to set up. There's massive screens and all the food and beverages on that side. So
3: this is massive.
5: Yeah, over 1 million square feet of activated space.
3: And it's active when and when?
5: So we open on June 11th. And we go straight for 39 days. We are the only fan festival in the United States that has not taken a day off. We're going straight for 39 days to July 19th.
3: So then we stopped, took our breath, took a break, and really just to look around and really soak it all in and have a conversation. What are some real highlights, you think?
5: So one of the things that is the premier highlight is that everything that we're doing is 100% free. There's absolutely no barrier to entry. You can come, you can paint your face, you can sing and dance and jump up and down, and you can see amazing entertainment and watch the matches. You don't have to pay a dime.
3: And now, you know Philly loves free.
5: We love free. We are the land of the free here in Philadelphia, and we take that literal.
3: But guys, this is a huge endeavor, and it's right here in Philly.
5: That's exactly right. But, you know, you can come out here and have an incredible family-friendly experience every single day, 100% free. We announced that on opening day on June 11th. We're going to conclude that day with a finale performance by global music icon Luis Fonsi. That's what Fan Festival is all about. It is the World Cup experience for the everyday person, right? You may not be able to get down and see the inside of the stadium, but you can certainly have a World Cup experience here at Lemon Hill.
3: So let's talk about Lemon Hill. You guys have covered every grassy knoll you could find.
5: We have, yeah. Like I said, over 1 million square feet of activated space. We will be out here for a grand total of almost 60 days, a little over 60 days between the build and the strike afterwards. And what's amazing about it too is that we're so committed to leaving the park better than we found it. That this is Philadelphia Soccer's legacy gift to the city of Philadelphia. So we're not only doing Fan Festival here, but we're working alongside the city of Philadelphia for the weeks and months leading up to it and the weeks and months after it. We're spending millions and millions of dollars to improve this park. And this is our legacy. This is our thank you gift to the city of Philadelphia, which is really special.
6: I love that. So what does that even look like?
5: So, you know, the city is really taking the lead. You know, the Department of Parks and Recreation and Project Rebuild and all that, they're all coming together to really redesign this park. But imagine all of the things that a park needs. Electricity, water, pavilions, infrastructure, restrooms, all of that stuff. That is what the park is going to be once we leave. So not only are we saying thank you to the neighborhood for letting us be here, but we're leaving behind a better park. And there are probably almost 400 employees out here right now working from sunup to sundown to get this ready. I mean, Philadelphia is taking this seriously. I mean, this is a huge project. It is millions and millions of dollars that we're spending to create this once-in-a-lifetime opportunity for the globe to come together. The tagline of Fan Festival is welcoming the world with a Philly flavor. And so we are ready for people from all walks of life, all languages, all cultures. What an amazing gathering and celebration this is going to be. We can't wait.
6: I love it. So really, what are you looking forward to? Because you said I can't wait. That means something's on your schedule.
5: Well, I'm looking forward to, there's a moment in every festival where it is a packed house. It is a beautiful summer night in Philadelphia. There are people of all different types coming together and celebrating. And I'm just going to stand there and look out over the crowd. And I'm going to turn to these people who have become like family to me over the past 3 years that we've been working on this project. And I'm just going to say the favorite thing that I get to say is, look at what we did. Look at what we did. How beautiful is this?
6: Right. That's what Philly's all about. It's a Philly shout out.
5: That's exactly right. I mean, there is no city in the world that does big events better than the city of Philadelphia.
6: You know it. Now, it was back of the golf cart, onward and upward. Here we go. So where are we heading now?
5: So now we're going up the hill and we're going to the other side of Sedgley. Now, this is where the match is really, this is where you watch the match. So you can see there's about 75 people right now working to build the main stage.
6: I see them.
5: Everyone's got a mask and a helmet. We're safety first. This is going to be the main stage. This is going to be the massive screen. This is where 10 to 15,000 people a day are going to watch their matches. This is also where you can grab a beer. You can sample one of the 80 different Philadelphia food trucks that will be making up our food and beverage operation. When we say welcoming the world with a Philly flavor, we mean it quite literally. Literally.
6: Yeah, you do. And so, Philly says, thank you very much.
5: That's it. We're creating an opportunity for 80 food trucks to be involved, for 80 trucks to be able to take advantage of the economic opportunity that is being created by this fan festival. So you come out, you drink a soda, drink a beer, grab something to eat, sit in the grass and watch a match.
6: Guys, we're talking economic impact. This is big.
5: Yeah, we wanted to make sure that not only Philadelphians and the people who are lucky enough to be in Philadelphia had a great time, but we wanted to make sure that our city benefited from it. So everybody that we're using out here is local. All of these companies are either local or have a local tie. All of these people that you see working out here are all from the Delaware Valley. They're all from the greater Philadelphia region. We've created a vendor village, which we're calling a festival marketplace, which gives an opportunity for small businesses to be able to come out and vend their wares. That's down at Kelly and Sedgley by Boathouse Row.
6: And that's really a Philly thing, too. I mean, tried and true.
5: Absolutely. If you're a local Philly business, especially with a focus on diverse and small businesses, yeah, we want to give you an opportunity to benefit from this as well.
6: Yeah, that's so what we do best.
5: That's what we do best, right? We create an opportunity for our own, right? We want to make sure that Philly is taken care of. And so there are so many ways that you're going to see Philadelphia not only get to have fun, but benefit from what's happening out here.
6: Ooh, I love it. And downhill, then uphill. It's a roller coaster, folks. Okay, I'm driving this thing next.
5: There you go. I'll give you the wheel. You can take the wheel. So this is
6: Jesus, take the wheel.
5: This is, now we're in front of Lemon Hill Mansion. And we're looking back. So at the far end, opposite of Lemon Hill Mansion, is where the main stage
6: is. It's beautiful, man.
5: It's absolutely beautiful. I will tell you, a special shout out to the Office of Parks and Rec, Commissioner Susan Slauson. That team, Doug Robinson, they have done an incredible job getting this park ready.
6: No doubt.
5: This park is so beautiful on a normal day, and they have really pulled out all the stops to get this park ready, and it is just a stunning place to do an event.
6: All right, guys, you heard it. You got to see this up close and personal yourself. Make it out, man. If you don't make it to the fan festival, then you got to come out, see a game. There's so much here.
5: But there is more to come. We've got a lot of tricks up our sleeve. We've got a lot of fun announcements that we're going to be making, but you're right. Come on out and join us. It's free. It's family friendly. It's safe. Come on out and have fun.
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0: Hello, I'm Raquel Williams. Welcome to Bridging Philly. Americans have been engaged in the Battle of the Bulge for centuries. There are so many different weight loss tricks and trends. Some are safe, some are not. But the latest trend are GLP-1s, weight loss medications. Are these the next craze or a proven and effective way to finally combat obesity and treat it as a disease? We'll talk about it with two health professionals from Penn Medicine.
8: It's really just increasing your mindfulness of how you're using food, whether for positive or negative emotions.
0: And Charity Howard tells us all about Philly Pride 365.
10: We exist on every block and every corner of this city. And so that is where pride exists.
0: All that's coming up on Bridging Philly. We are living in a society where body image is shaped by not just biology, but by algorithms, and where viral diets and workouts spread faster than facts. New medications like GLP-1s, they're reshaping the landscape of obesity treatment. At the same time, many people still battle eating disorders, and social media is amplifying unrealistic ideals. So now there's always been this battle of the bulge that we've been fighting, but with the addition of the new medications and the internet, the game has changed. Joining us for a discussion is Kelly Allison, director of University of Pennsylvania's Center for Weight and Eating Disorders, and also Sharon Leonard. She's a dietitian for Penn's clinical trials with GLP-1s. Welcome both of you to Bridging Philly.
23: Thank you.
22: Thank you for having us.
0: So let's first of all start off by where we are now. According to the CDC, the adult obesity rate in the United States is about 40.3%, with about 9.7% categorized as having severe obesity. Now, while adult rates have slightly plateaued in recent years, childhood and adolescent obesity rates have climbed to a record high of 21%. So I guess my first question to both of you, and you can both weigh in, what are some of the contributing factors to our rising obesity rate, especially among children and adolescents?
22: This is Kelly. I can take a stab at that first. We did see part of this trend of an uptick in obesity rates with COVID as physical activity plummeted during that time. And it seems that it's been hard to recover from that as children have become used to more screen time and less outside time. That is a big part of it. And then along with just our food environment has continued to be very challenging, and busy working families continue to rely on fast, you know, easy to grab foods that pack a bigger punch with calories. So those have continued to be challenges. I'll turn it over to Sharon.
23: Yeah, I agree with what Kelly said. And it's funny because it made me think of a conversation I literally just had maybe an hour ago with a patient who's considering participating in one of our trials. And she had said she lost weight about 65 pounds, close to 25% before COVID. And then when COVID, the restrictions had lifted, going back out to restaurants again, going to bars with friends. And she described it as having fun living again. It broke my heart to hear the conflict between having fun living again and a food environment, right? So trying to help patients to separate the two and have fun living again along with their health.
0: It's because we look at food. Food is a time to celebrate. You know, if something's great, you want to celebrate something, let's go out to eat. We associate, you know, celebrating, and even if, you know, hey, we got our freedom back, we can go out and do things again, we want to go out and eat, unfortunately. I mean, I'm a big foodie too, and, you know, weight is an issue, has been an issue my entire life. So, you know, this struggle I completely identify with. But maybe we need to kind of work on our relationship with food and how we look at things. You know, that kind of brings me to the question of mental health and looking at weight loss. Should we be looking looking at both? Because I figure that both are kind of connected. Either one can influence the other negatively or positively.
9: Food has often been used, and especially in eating disorders, it's used to focus on the food as a way to distract ourselves from those negative emotions. And the problem is it's effective, at least in the short term, but that's temporary. And then that feeling goes away, and then you're still stuck with those emotions that you really haven't fully processed or the situation that you really haven't attended to. So part of this would be helping people understand the links between those, and instead of maybe avoiding those difficult emotions, finding ways to deal with them so that they're not displacing those negative feelings on the food. It can go the opposite way, as you said, like we also like to celebrate with food. And so really just trying to call to mind for ourselves, is the celebration the food itself, or you know, how much of that food do we really need to eat, or how many of the foods at a party do we really need to try, you know, to make or break that experience for ourselves.
23: When I talk to patients, I find myself included, a lack in hobbies that are not food related. Food is filling in many of those gaps. So maybe trying to find, help our patients and ourselves develop more pleasures, that it can help to dilute some of the power of food in areas where we don't want to be using them in the wrong way.
0: Let's talk about social media. There are a couple of ways that social media kind of affects, you know, how we look at food and how we look at ourselves, of course. In your practices and in dealing with patients and talking with people, how much do you think social media influences someone as far as how they look at their body and how they look at food?
9: Well, social media has really grown to be an outsized source of how people think about what is good for them, what's not good for them. I mean, you can look on any platform these days and find three different opinions on the same food. You just really don't know where most of these folks are getting their information. But yet, people are living their lives based on whoever they happen to be following, and becoming very black and white about their thinking about foods. And that's generally what then leads to disordered types of thoughts about their bodies or body image, and that they're not keeping up with whoever they're trying to follow.
23: What's fascinating and what Kelly is saying is people automatically believe it is true, right? And then when it doesn't work or give them the effect that they're looking for, it can lead them down to feelings of despair and that nothing's going to work and there's no point in trying. And then the problem becomes amplified and snowballs. And then they start engaging in desperation tactics. And then round and round we go. So what Kelly described is what I described in my patients as people noise. And there's no shortage of it. And I wonder if we could get around some of that by borrowing from intermittent fasting, but fasting on, or really discerning what we allow to influence us and how much we'll consume, but not necessarily in food, but in social media, and who we're allowing to influence us and under what circumstances, by what evidence.
0: Now, you said people noise, which made me think of food noise, Sharon. So we're definitely going to delve into the GLP-1 conversation, you know, and I'm thinking back to a time when doctors used to say to me, hey, if there was a pill or a shot for people to lose weight, everybody's going to take it. Are we here? Is this where we are now?
23: There's many people who definitely want the medication, but I would say the vast majority of people who come in on day one in our studies, they want the medication to get them to the next step, but the large majority don't want to stay on it. They want to be not dependent on a medication, and these medications can be very hard to come off of. It doesn't mean there's not hope. So I would say yes to both things. I think we're going to see it continue to blow up in society, but it's nice that it's available for people they've just had it now with trying to do it themselves.
0: Okay.
23: They feel spent. So it's joyous, truly joyous to see the relief people get and the self-esteem that comes back. It's just lovely to see people enjoy a meal with the people they love again.
0: So let's talk about it. Let's explain to us exactly what GLP-1s are and what they're doing in the body to help people lose weight.
9: GLP-1 receptor agonists were originally purposed for controlling glucose levels in people with diabetes. So it does help the pancreas increase insulin production when we eat. GLP, they are naturally produced in our body, but they only act momentarily, right? They're very short-lived in their natural state in our bodies. And so they certainly promote satiety and, you know, when you're eating, so naturally that happens, but then it passes very quickly. What we have in these medications is a manufactured version that is much greater in intensity, and they've, you know, been manufactured now to last much longer. So we do see that reduced attention to food, what's been commonly called now as food noise, that the field is still really trying to define. It also acts to slow down the rate that our food is digested, and that makes us feel full faster on with smaller amounts of food. So that's the broad way of how it works.
0: Okay. So that makes sense. And, you know, maybe we can explain food noise when people hear that. I know what the food noise is because I experience it. I read about it and I'm like, oh my goodness, I definitely experienced the food noise. Can you elaborate a little bit about what the food noise is so people understand?
23: Yeah. So it's really what you hear people talk about is they're thinking about food, maybe even after they've eaten a regular sized meal. They're thinking about what they're going to eat next. They're thinking about how it tasted. They're thinking about the negative effects that they might be perceiving from it and the weight that it might cause them to gain. They're worried. They're happy. They're enjoying the flavor profile. They're just constantly thinking about it, intrusive thoughts that they don't necessarily want.

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1: Medications, they do regain weight. If they do go off, it is a big contrast. Those thoughts of food come back. They're not as full as they were when they were on the medication. So it's really hard to stop at the portions they had been eating previously. Those things are real. And those are really hard to deal with all of a sudden.
2: Is there some kind of a bridge that it can exist for people who want to come off of it, but also want to learn how to eat better? Something else we can do to, now that we've seen the results, here's how you can maintain it.
3: The way in is the way out, is what I'll say. Before we had these meds, the top of the line for weight management, as in like a stepped care, would be, of course, portion control, then maybe calorie counting and food records. But as you escalate for more efficacy and having to think less about it, that's where you might get into like OptiFast or Nutrisystem, you know, ways to not have to think too much about what you're eating. You know, you have it already scripted. That's what I would say for coming off that might make it easier, coupled with a specialized provider to implement intensive behavior therapy, which would be defined as 14 visits over 6 months, and helping people understand, how do I know this is working? Not just working by the scale as the evidence, but as in, is this working in my life? Is this sustainable?
2: Okay. So wanted to talk about safety. Obviously, we see the efficacy. We see people are successful on these. How safe is it, and who is eligible to be on GLP-1s?
1: These have been on the market in various forms since 2014, when they were originally FDA approved for diabetes. And so even though they're newer for obesity care, and that the doses are higher for obesity care than they originally were for diabetes management, we still do have like a nice track record of their safety. Now, there are some exclusions. These would be things you would talk with your physician about. And I will mention eating disorders. In particular, if somebody has had anorexia or bulimia, where restriction has really been a big part of their disease, that you really want to consider, would this be triggering for that? Unfortunately, people can go to, you know, these online cares and pharmacies with compounding agents and make up a weight and not even have to go see anybody and not meet the BMI criteria. People are getting these from all over the place at this point, which is a real problem. It's like whack-a-mole. There's been no way that our government or regulatory agencies have been able to keep up with so far.
2: Yeah, there's so much stuff out there. The patches, the natural GLPs, all kinds of things. It's just mind-boggling. But I read an article that said, and let me know if you agree with this, if we're giving GLP-1s to our children, we've already failed them. Our children, should they be off limits when it comes to GLP-1s?
1: You know, I've been involved with our bariatric program for a couple of decades, right? And CHOP, our children's hospital, has a bariatric program for adolescents 16 and up. And, you know, across the country, there are very thoughtful people, right, that have established these programs and set these up and now are working on the guidelines for medications for kiddos with higher weight. There's a lot of kids who are presenting with a lot of what were formerly adult illnesses. So if we think that giving them a GLP-1 is a worse alternative than having them have sleep apnea and hypertension, fatty liver disease at 15 and 16, and letting them live life without an intervention, I don't see that as a failure. I see that as, let's help these kids, right? And let's give them what we have to help them when they are at those higher weights.
2: Sharon, what do you think?
3: I really agree. And I have the highest compassion for our patients, not just the adults, but the little ones, right? I know as an adult who is a dietitian who specializes in weight management, how hard impulse control and people noise is as an adult. Goodness, that's an awful lot to ask of a little one. And I would say, wouldn't we give that child

0: blood pressure medicine if they needed it. I don't see why we won't want to help them with the tools that we have. But the tools with GLPs aren't just giving a medication, it's also helping to reformat the relationship with food for people, helping people reformat their relationship with the scale so that it's not the end all be all, but it's an evidence of the direction is going, the effort that you're putting through is working, but also the relationship with yourself so that you feel comfortable in your own skin. You can see the beauty and the goodness in you, and you can facilitate your health goals in a way that's sustainable and gives life, but not just life as in what you're eating, but the fullness of life.
1: I'm happy to see that the medical industry is finally moving away from, you eat too much, you need to have more willpower, and really trying to treating obesity as a chronic disease, and that there's just so much that goes into it. But the stigma still exists, whether you're on a GLP-1 or you're not on a GLP-1. Oh, you cheated. Oh, you had surgery, or you took a drug, or you cheated. You didn't do it the right way. I mean, it's still, it doesn't matter what people do. There's still that cloud, that stigma that's out there. If you could just comment on that. I mean, does it really matter how people get to the point of being healthy or not?
2: Absolutely, people feel stigma for taking these meds. They feel judged. They may not want to tell other people that they're on them to avoid that kind of stigma. I'm hopeful that over time, people will take in that this is a chronic disease. And I do think there is some progress towards that. It's just been very slow. But I think that there's also this side damage now that everybody then should, quote unquote, should be able to take these and lose weight and not have higher weight. And I don't think that's the right way to think about it either, because there's all kinds of reasons why not 100% of people with high weight, should be taking these. But I think our society likes to keep things simple and judge other people, unfortunately, for their body shape and size. And this has given people another angle to do that, unfortunately.
1: Yeah. Sharon?
0: I agree. And on a larger scale, this is why I'll say to patients, I would ask the question, why does it matter what these people are saying? What is the evidence that what they're saying is even true? But why do they matter specifically to you? Right? We get to choose who we listen to. We get to choose what influencing we consume, where we can fast on it. We can borrow from intermittent fasting and take a pause on those people, persons, places, and things.
1: Gotcha. Got you. All right. Well, obviously, this is a decision at the end of the day between patient and doctor, and everyone can make whatever decision they feel is best for them, without judgment, hopefully. Thank you so much, for your time. But tell us how we can get to learn more about the work that you're both doing at Penn.
2: Yeah, we're at the Center for Weight and Eating Disorders, and we do publish a lot of our work, but we do have our website as well. You can search for Center for Weight and Eating Disorders, and we will pop up. And we also offer clinical trials, as Sharon has been describing, as well as therapy services for folks with weight and eating issues.
1: All right, well, sounds good. Kelly Allison and Sharon Leonard, thank you so much for lending your expertise and really explaining things, because there's just so much misinformation out there. I appreciate your time. Thank you so much.
0: Thank you. It was fun.
1: Philly Pride 365 is back, and it's expected to be bigger than ever. Bigger Pride flag, bigger festival grounds, bigger crowds. Charity Howard takes us there on this latest Shara in the City.
3: This week on Shara in the City, we're celebrating Pride under the banner of Pride is Power with Philly Pride 365's Tyrell Brown, who's been at the top of most LGBTQ plus conversations, some good, some not so good, talking about the changes to the annual Pride Festival. And on a brighter rainbow note, an amazing lineup starting with Patti LaBelle, who will be honored with a special award on the day of the festival. And wait, don't stop now. We're also going to help kick off Pride Month at the official Sophie Tao Philadelphia with a string of Philly LGBTQ plus local celebrities, if you will. Advocacy is celebrity in Philly. But first, we're heading to Tyrell Brown's house and home for a coffee chit chat. Cream and sugar, baby. Let's go.
4: Hey, Sharon. How are
3: you? Hey, Ty. How are you?
4: Good, good. Come on in.
3: So let's get started. Pride 365 this year is going to be bigger than ever.
4: Yes. I mean, it's getting bigger each and every year.
3: But then straight to the controversy, the big move.
5: That's right. We are really excited to share that the festival is not just moving, it's expanding. I think that's the different context that people are missing. We're not leaving the gayborhood behind. We are strategically partnering with partners in the gayborhood, Washington West Civic Association, as well as the new Pride Visitor Center and all the gayborhood businesses to make sure that they are getting the economic impact that we've provided since 2022 for these large-scale events. In addition to that, the large-scale festival simply outgrew the gayborhood. Like, I mean, kudos to our community for showing up and showing out. You just can't fit 150,000 people in those streets. Even if you expand to Walnut Street, as we did last year, it just simply is not plausible. So part of that was the reason why we moved over to the Parkway. I mean, that space is made for large-scale events, right? Especially for people who have accessibility needs. It's one of the core pieces of speaking with Disability Pride. It's not just safety, it's security. I think that's where the distinction there, right? Clear sight lines, we're able to put a perimeter fencing around it. We also can control for economic impact for the bars that will be there. We're inviting the gayborhood bars to set up satellite locations.
3: And Tyrell also addressed the fact that people are really upset that it's not going to be in the gayborhood. He said this.
5: I want to make this, underline this. We exist on every block and every corner of this city. And so that is where Pride exists. It's not just in the gayborhood. It is in every block of every city. When we say that we exist on every block, that's why we do Pride around the city.
3: And the history component. There's a lot there.
5: As there's more visibility, as we still continue to grow and continue to provide platforms for people to grow, I think like it's our duty to not just like show up, but also how do we show up? How do we support each other through these processes? It doesn't come easily. It doesn't come without tension. It doesn't come without challenging ourselves to grow and think about things a little bit differently. That historical context in years past, Pride has been, how did it grow? It was also at one time down, what, Judy Garland Park, as we call it, right? It was down there. There was one time when it was on Broad and Washington before they built the building there with Target and Sprouts. It was there one year. And then it was also traditionally down at Penn's Landing.
3: Oh yeah, and you'll need a ticket this year. The price, $10 a pop.
5: Yes, ticketing this year will be happening because we wanted to make the event sustainable. Costs are through the roof. And we also did a giving campaign in November to make sure that we could mitigate costs as much as we could. And I want to make this clear and underline it. There are still avenues for free access. The $10 entry fee is for those who have the economic ability to do that because we are never going to shut or cut anyone out of Pride.
3: So what's the lineup?
5: We have panel discussions, poetry slam. We have tons of programming, Pride around the region, which is we're going to take our now 1,000-foot Pride flag around the Tri-County area to strategic locations. That will be, I believe, on Monday throughout the week. And then on Friday, we're doing Pride around the city. So we'll be stopping at locations all over the city like we've done for the past several years. And then our new initiative and event that we dreamed up this year, so that way I expressed, so that way we didn't leave the gayborhood behind, but we were bringing it with us, is on Saturday. And that will be from 4 to 8. In the gayborhood. So it's really a intentional 21 plus support our gay businesses directly event, show up, but also support the people that are routinely supporting us.
3: And then Sunday
5: on the Parkway, we start in the morning with our march that will be leaving from the gayborhood and heading over there. And then the festival starting at noon and ending at 7 on the Parkway with a bang.
3: Okay, and when he says bang, he means full-on Philly icon. Now, who is it?
5: Patty. It's Patty Child.
3: Big things.
5: Yes, big things as usual for Philly Pride 365. Leveling it up again this year. A lot of changes, but one of the biggest and most amazing changes that we have, Patty LaBelle will be joining us to celebrate Pride with our community on the Parkway. We are really proud and honored to be able to be in a position to honor her and her contributions, support, love for the community here in Philadelphia, especially in this pinnacle year of the semi-quincentennial.
3: So we went on a walkabout around Philly, the gayborhood in particular, to hear just how people are feeling about all the changes, but also to really talk about the future of Philly's LGBTQ communities. It really is about plus is a must.
6: And no small stuff. We started out big with Jason Bowman. He is truly a legend here in Philly in ballroom, but also in activism. So we caught up with him at the Sofitel Philadelphia official Pride kickoff.
7: Happy Pride.
6: Let's talk about it. Today was really special. Why?
7: It was special because you had an opportunity to see a lot of the change makers and leaders across the city come together for something that we care so deeply about, and that's pride. Pride is something that is not just a celebration. It's an act of protest. It's a resistance. It's also something that brings the city of Philadelphia on one day, but our survival and visibility has to last and be 365 days, even in those small, dark corners where everybody doesn't feel seen, celebrated, and more tolerated. It's about bringing those people out of the darkness into the light.
6: I love it. Endurance for assurance.
7: Hello. Hello. Hello.
6: And another one of those community icons, Sheila Alexander Reed from PHL Diversity. She hyped up the crowd and then she gave a little perspective. Thanks, Sheila.
8: Philadelphia is ready. Are you ready?
9: Yes. This is not just raising a flag. This is raising hope. This is not just a gay thing. This is an everybody thing.
10: It's a we thing.
9: Yes.
6: And Brittany Lynn, Philly famous drag queen, was hostess with the mostest.
11: Did you see? This was wall-to-wall legends. Like, talk about Philadelphia royalty. Everybody from Jace to Rue. Like, we're not stepping back. We're moving forward.
6: Then it was time to hit the streets. We had to hear what the people were talking about. How do they feel about all the changes? All right. So, hey, how you doing? What's your name?
12: Good. I'm Lance. How are you?
6: Lance, nice to meet you.
12: Hello.
6: So what does your pride look like?
12: You know, you can't not host it in Gayborhood. Like, what other spot can you host Pride? I think the Parkway and charging for it too is a little... I do my walkthrough to say I, you know, see all my friends and my people. And then we end up at like someone's rooftop or something.
6: Always.
12: That's usually what we do. That's our go-to.
6: What do you do to celebrate? Your name?
13: Yeah, absolutely. Joseph Rich. When you think about what we have locally, things go on all month, but we get one big celebration where we get to see all of our friends. You get to cross paths with people all day long on that Pride Sunday. And for me, it's about, while it's important to uplift the gay community as a whole, we have to make sure that it starts at home.
6: And the interconnectedness is so real here in Philly.
13: It really
6: is. Many layers.
13: You know, what do people say? The world gets smaller every day. We're interconnected on a way where you pass one gay person in Philly, they know another gay person that you know. And then it all goes around.
6: We know how that works. Ding, ding, ding. Yeah. So let's talk about the festival, all the changes. How do you feel about it?
13: My first Pride ever was when it was at Penn's Landing.
6: Yeah.
13: It was okay. But I liked for the past, 5 years that we had Pride here in the Gayborhood.
6: Are you excited about Patti LaBelle? She's getting the Love Honor Award.
13: Oh, I didn't know that. But that's me not doing all of my research. See, they were right a little bit.
14: My name is Marquise Boykin.
6: Happy Pride.
14: Happy Pride. Thank you.
6: So what does your Pride look like?
14: So this is my first Pride here in Philly.
6: Amazing.
14: So I'm excited. My Pride is going to look like going out, hanging with friends, doing all the rainbow activities. I'm trying to get everything in because, like, this is my first one and, like, you know, we only get a month. And it's also Juneteenth, too. So, like, I'm trying to mix everything in. Everyone's been telling me I have to hit up the parade. Oh, yes. I like a little mess.
6: Don't we all?
14: So I'm down. Yeah, I'm excited for the festival and for all the activities and, like, going to Tavern, Bar X, the little gay pub.
6: All the tries and trues. All together, it really comes down to one thing. Community.
13: It's important to make sure that we're honing in on keeping our community thriving.
15: I mean, with everything's going on in the world, I think it's more important to get out and just be around people that's like-minded and just enact change.
6: And what about the addition of Patti LaBelle at Pride?
14: Patti, she's the queen of Philly.
13: She's for the gays, the girls and the gays, and the theys.
6: That's it. You heard it here, Philly. Happy Pride.
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1: 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In just a few minutes, we're going to put Gwen Stefani in the artist spotlight. But first, let's rewind with Three Doors Down.

0: 'Cause I gotta have faith. Oh, I gotta have faith. All right, it's time for a Rewind Artist Spotlight. And this time, it's one of music's greatest divas in a classic clip from 1996 explaining her fashion sense. Here's Gwen Stefani.
1: I really like secondhand clothing, you know, just because, you know, usually you find one and no one else is going to have it. I don't know why I think that's so important. I guess being an individual, you know. I think that's kind of what fashion's all about, is, you know, being an individual and trying not to be like everyone else.

0: 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I'm Gary Bryan. Coming up in just a few, the top five hits for the month of June 1989.
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All right, it's time for a Rewind custom top five countdown. This time, we rewind to the month of June in the year of 1989. These are your five biggest hits. In fifth place, Madonna.

0: The month is June, the year is 1989, and these are your top five hits. In third place, Buffalo Stance. Here's Nana Cherry.
1: How melodic.

The month is June, the year is 1989, and this is the biggest hit this month. If You Don't Know Me By Now by Simply Red. Let's rewind.

0: Simply Red rewinds, and that is our custom top five countdown. I'm Gary Bryan with engineer Brandon Castillo.
1: Yeah.
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1: Bob.
0: Dylan? 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
1: 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In just a few minutes, we put REM in the artist spotlight. But first, let's rewind with the Goo Goo Dolls.

0: All right, it's time for another Rewind Artist Spotlight. And this time it's one of the guys from REM talking about It's the End of the World as We Know It. And he says it was supposed to be a hopeful record. Here's Mike Mills.
1: Michael feels that it's kind of a hopeful record. He was trying to be kind of uplifting and hopeful in his words, but his idea of hopeful and uplifting is not necessarily the same as, you know, anyone else's.

All right, it's time for another Rewind Custom Top 5 Countdown, and these are the five biggest UK singles of the 80s. In fifth place, Careless Whisper. Here's Wham!

Our custom countdown is now up to number 2, the second biggest hit of the 80s in the UK. This band was one of the first synth bands to go to number 1 with this song, Don't You Want Me by Human League.

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7: All right, here's your Rewind pop culture quiz. In 1943, a guy named Ignacio Ayala, managing a Mexican restaurant in Juarez, when the chef didn't show up. Some customers came in, so he went in the kitchen and invented a dish that has become a staple. What was it? You'll find out after we rewind with Santana.

Santana rewinds, and that brings us back to the pop culture quiz. 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What is it? Ignacio invented nachos. That's why they call them nachos. I thought it's because they weren't your chip, nacho chips. No? All right, let's rewind.

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1: 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Coming up in just a few minutes, the Rewind Artist Spotlight is on the B-52s. After we rewind with the Backstreet Boys.

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1: All right, it's time for another Rewind Artist Spotlight, and this time it's two members of the B-52s talking about the time they went to Japan and found out how big they really were. Here's Kate Pearson and Fred Schneider.
2: We played a shopping center there, it was.
3: we played in a shopping mall, and it was general admission, and I looked down while I was singing. You know, we were dancing away and singing, and I looked down, and there was this elderly Japanese man asleep in the front. See, I guess he had shopped too much or something, but it was just funny, you know.
2: And also, over there, they don't clap during the concert. They wait, you know, the song's over, and then you do the next song. There's no clapping in between. So the first time that we dealt with that, we thought, oh, my God.
3: Yeah.
2: And then at the end of the show, they clapping. It was fun.

All right, it's time for another Rewind Top 5 Countdown. And this time, it's five big songs about the man. For example, in fifth place, The Man in Motion. Here's St. Elmo's Fire.

0: Elton John Rewinds, and that is our Top 5 Countdown. I'm Gary Bryan, along with Brandon Castillo, and here's a sneak preview of the Rewind Pop Culture Quiz coming up next. Which pizza chain promised 30 minutes or less, or it's free? Was it Domino's, Pizza Hut, or Papa John's?
1: Oh, that's Papa John's all the way.
0: You may have to guess again. The answer is coming up next.
2: Rewind with Gary Bryan.
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Blink 182 rewinds with all the small things, and that brings us back to the pop culture quiz. The pizza chain that promised 30 minutes or less or it's free was Domino's, and they had to stop that because the driving got a little out of control. Let's rewind with Paula Abdul.

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0: 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The Telephone Top 5 is coming up in minutes at 844-REWIND-8. 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
1: 1, 2, 3.

0: right, it's time for another Rewind Artist Spotlight. And this time, it's a band that had one of the biggest hits of the 80s. But did they get big-headed because they were so huge back then? From Def Leppard, here's Rick Savage.
1: Well, we kind of keep each other normal, really. Yeah. I mean, within the bubble of Def Leppard, it's like the world goes on outside of it, but, you know, we can't kid each other.

0: 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We're going to hear from Phoenix, Arizona, South Carolina, Spokane, Southern California, and this call from West Virginia.
1: I would like to hear "When I See You Smile," my bad English. My wife, I've been married for 28 years, and that's our song. So thank you. Sometimes

0: We're now up to number four on this week's Telephone Top 5 at 844-REWIND-8 and a call from Southern California.
1: Hi, Yuri. It's Daniela. I'm in Cafe. I'd like to hear Michael Jackson. You gotta be starting something. You wanna know why? 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
1: Hey, this is

0: It's Coast to Coast. It's all request. It's the telephone top five. And this is the coolest request of the week from Phoenix.
1: Hey, I'm Sherry from Phoenix, Arizona, and I'd love to hear Shock the Monkey. Love your show. Bye-bye.

0: Peter Gabriel Rewinds, and that is the Telephone Top 5 for this week. If you want that list, go to GaryBryanShow.com. 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You can find it right there. Coming up next on the Rewind Pop Culture Quiz, in 1986, John Hughes, the famous filmmaker, was casting a role in one of his biggest movies. Johnny Depp tried out for it. Tom Cruise tried out for it. Robert Downey Jr. and Jim Carrey all tried out for which John Hughes movie?
1: They all wanted to be Long Duck Dong.
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1: Oh well.
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7: 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All right, here's your Rewind pop culture quiz. Which 1986 John Hughes role did Johnny Depp, Tom Cruise, Robert Downey Jr., and Jim Carrey all try out for? The answer after we rewind with No Doubt.

No Doubt rewinds and now brings us back to the pop culture quiz. The John Hughes movie role that Johnny Depp, Tom Cruise, Robert Downey Jr., and Jim Carrey all tried out for, Ferris Bueller. And it finally went to Matthew Broderick, of course. Let's rewind.

That's Van Halen with Right Now, and that's our show. Hope you enjoyed it. A big shout out to our great radio stations from coast to coast. 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You'll find a Rewind playlist button that'll give you the complete listing of everything we did on the show this week. 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I'm Gary Bryan. We'll see you next time. And in the meantime, be kind and rewind.

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I guess as we say, yeah, the FIFA Fan Festival at Lemon Hill is going on in Fairmont Park. 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

It's a time to be in the Philly area. Yeah, Wawa Welcome America is starting in a few more days. June 11th through July 4th. All the info of everything happening is up at the Big 98.1 Summer Guide. 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

All right, you want to go to this guy for your lottery numbers. This guy from Long Island, Evan Pooper. He quoted in his 2020 high school yearbook, Nixon 6 in 2026. And they did it last night. Congratulations. It's big 98.1.

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Doc here. Don't know if you caught the story. Louis Vuitton in trouble for crossing the border illegally. Louis Vuitton is a cat from British Columbia, but keeps coming over to the American side to grab mice. There's video of this to check out how he goes back and forth. 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

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So what is the latest trend on names? K-pop demon hunters, after the characters in there, they say, that's the big one. 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

Happy Sunday fun day! It's Nico checking in on Big 98.1 in Philly. It's raining. Hopefully tomorrow's going to be a little bit cooler. No rain in the forecast. So we'll kick off the week the right way. Thank you so much for hanging out with me on Big.

0: but the rent, no doubt. Yeah. Mm-hmm. Play on, play it. Play on, play it. Play on, play on, play on, play on. Cause I like it. No diggity, no doubt. Yeah. Black Street Productions. We out, we out, ride. We out, we out. We
1: out. On my way to work and on my way home, you are the station that makes me feel good.
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It's Nico, and now the coupe has walked from the Borgata all the way to Chop at Center City. Now we're going to have to make him walk across the entire state of Pennsylvania for Chop. No, he's not going to be doing that. Okay, well, I tried. If you would like to donate, if you haven't already, there's still an opportunity to text the word CHOP, C-H-O-P, CHOP, to 34984 to cap off the donations that are such a vital part of the Children's Hospital of Philadelphia. Do it now. Dig

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3: The greatest World Cup final ever played. France, defending champions, were dead. 2-0 down with 10 minutes remaining. Kylian Mbappe hadn't touched the ball. Then in 90 seconds, he scored two, a penalty. Then a stunning volley off a Thuram layoff. 2-2, extra time. Messi scored. Mbappe equalized again. The first hat trick in a World Cup final since Jeff Hurst in 1966. Penalties. He scored his. France lost. Mbappe, 23 years old, walked into the tunnel having lost a final he'd done everything to win. The golden boot was his, 8 goals. The crown wasn't. Yet. The torch hadn't quite passed. It was sitting between two men, glowing, waiting.
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What did you get up to this weekend? I like people to say, what'd you get up to? I like people to say, dadgummit. I haven't heard somebody say dadgummit in a really long time, and I'm waiting for it. I gotta go down to Alabama or something like that. Hey, here's Alabama. Sweet Home Alabama. It's on Big 98.1.

My wife's been in New York City all weekend. She comes back tomorrow with the Boy Wonder. I'm not gonna lie, I miss them. But if they have to go away for a few days to take care of some family biz, who am I to get in their way? You know, I'm just over here lounging. Had a great time hanging out yesterday. We did the barbecue, we did the pool, and we hung out with some neighbors. So it was a good time. It's Big 98.1.

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